Paul left the great city of Corinth and walked the 6 miles back down here to the harbor at Cenchrea. While he was waiting for a ship, he cut his hair because he intended to go to Jerusalem and honor a vow. He boarded a ship from this port and sailed with Aquila and Priscilla across the Aegean to the great city of Ephesus. When they went into that great city, they found a responsive community amongst the Jews. It was decided that Aquila and Priscilla would stay there and would teach in that community. Paul continued his journey toward Jerusalem by taking a ship over to the coast of Phoenicia and then down to Caesarea. Then he walked up to Jerusalem and honored his vow. He then returned to the great city of Antioch to give a thrilling report of what God had done in the province of Macedonia and Achaia. They were thrilled to hear how that the gospel had made such tremendous advances among the Gentiles. Here he stayed for some time, but there was a restlessness in his soul. He kept thinking about the openness of the Jews in Ephesus. He kept thinking about this synagogue that was open and willing to listen to the gospel. He kept thinking about that large metropolitan area where he had left Aquila and Priscilla. In his prayers, the Holy Spirit was moved.

moving upon his heart, and soon Paul decided that he must return once again to Asia. Luke describes how that Paul left Antioch on his third missionary journey. He would have walked through the regions of Syria, up through Cilicia, by his family in Tarsus to strengthen the church that had been planted there. And then he would have walked on this road as he walked up into the foothills of the Taurus Mountains. He walked this Roman road through the Cilician gates and to the Anatolian plateau. In those days, the region was known as Galatia. He walked through Galatia, strengthening the churches that he had planted, strengthening the churches at Derbe and Lystra, Iconium and Pisidian Antioch. But he didn't tarry because his heart was set on going back to Ephesus. Yes, he had sailed across from Corinth with his companions, Aquila and Priscilla, who were also tent makers. He left them there, and he had been thinking and praying about them, knowing that they were preparing the ground for the planting of the gospel seed. Paul was anxious to see what had developed. He had had an open reception in the city of Ephesus when he preached in the Jewish synagogues there. And so he was pressing on his way to go back to the city where he would find fertile ground for the gospel. Paul would live in residence for 3 years in the city of Ephesus, preaching the good news that Jesus was the Christ. We must press on our journey, following the footsteps of Paul to the great city of Ephesus. Paul was on a mission. His path was beating to the city of Ephesus. This was the greatest city of Asia. No, at this time it was not the capital of the province of Asia, but it was the leading city commercially. It had commerce because of the great port. The capital of Asia was at Pergamum, another of the seven churches that Jesus sent a message to from the island of Patmos when John was exiled there. But Ephesus was the leading city, the major city. It had a population of over 300,000 people. It had fantastic public buildings. It had the Odeon that would seat 1,400 people. Here, the leaders of the city, some 300 in number, would come together, the elected officials, and decide the course of the city. In addition, it had the great theater where performances would be held and where the citizens of the city would come together to discuss the future of their city. Yes, Ephesus was a magnificent city. Paul had a desire to reach Ephesus as he walked mile after mile. He was praying, "Lord, prepare their hearts for when I get there. Help the cross of Jesus to be exalted in this great pagan city, this great center of immorality and drunkenness. Lord, may you be exalted. May your name be exalted here in this city." This city was the center of the cult worship of Artemis. Artemis was the Greek name by which the goddess was known, the mother goddess. But this goddess was known throughout the East. In other places, she would be known as Ashtara. The Romans called her Diana. This was the center of her cultic worship. As Paul came closer to the city, he would have passed by the great temple of Artemis, which was one of the seven wonders of the ancient world. Yes, this was a fabulous city with a fabulous temple purported to be the finest of the seven wonders of the ancient world. Paul came, though, not to see the temple. He came to plant the cross of Jesus Christ in this city. He entered in through the gate to the north, the Magnesian Gate, and as he proceeded into the city, he would have walked past the great Odeon where the political leaders would gather together to make their decisions. Only citizens were allowed in this section of the city, but Paul was a citizen of Rome, so he could have walked proudly here. Paul would have walked past the State Agora where the great Temple of Augustus was located. Today, we see the pediment of the Temple of Augustus in the museum here at Ephesus, a mute testimony to the grandeur of the past. Then he would have walked by the great Temple of Artemis in the city, and also the Temple to the Spirit of Roma. Ephesus
was permitted.

permitted to build a temple to the deceased emperor Augustus Caesar and to the spirit of Rome, which was deified here in this great metropolitan area. Paul continued walking down the road, passing by various cultic establishments. He came to the great pedestrian way, lined on both sides by the portico, the covered mosaics. He would have walked down this great pedestrian way and noted the shops of the age. Here is Domitian Square. When Paul walked through the city, Domitian Square had not yet been built. Ephesus had not yet been permitted to worship a living emperor, but they had vied for the permission to do this, and finally they received this permission and constructed this great temple to Domitian. Domitian was an egomaniac, and he had a statue some 21 feet tall made of himself that was placed on this raised platform, and it required all to come and worship the spirit of Rome and the living emperor. A generation later, after Paul was here, John refused to burn incense to Caesar. He would acknowledge no other deity than Jesus Christ alone. Domitian declared himself to be the Lord God. And because of John's obstinate attitude, he banished him here to the rocky penal colony of Patmos, about 20 miles off the coast of Asia. John, separated from his friends, no longer able to encourage the church during this great time of crisis. Rumors being spread about the church that Christians were atheists because they would not burn incense to the spirit of Caesar. They would not worship the Roman gods. They had lost the protection of being Jews. They were now being viewed as a separate entity because they came from various backgrounds, from the nations, and no longer spoke Hebrew or Aramaic. John was exiled to the island of Patmos for not acknowledging Domitian, the Caesar, as the Lord God. But while there, Jesus appeared to him in vision and instructed him to send a message back to the church of Ephesus. Don't be afraid, church, of what they may do to you, for I am the one who was dead and am alive forevermore. John had not seen Jesus for 60 years. He had not seen Jesus since he ascended up into heaven from the Mount of Olives. But now Jesus appears and says, John, don't be afraid. I'm the first and the last. I'm the one who was dead and I came back to life. And John, I'm alive forevermore. John sent this message here to the church at Ephesus, and it encouraged the church to remain faithful even during times of distress. In vision, the 24 elders cast down their crowns before the throne, saying, Thou art worthy, O Lord our God, to receive glory and honor and power, for Thou hast created all things. Yes, the message from Jesus on the island of Patmos to his servant John was, Encourage the believers. I am the Lord God. Not this imposter sitting upon a throne and in Rome. Not this imposter who's put up a 21-foot statue of himself in the square of town. I'm the Lord God, and I'm the only one worthy to receive glory and honor and worship, for I created all things. Yes, it was a tremendous message of encouragement to the church here at Ephesus to remain faithful in spite of the persecutions of Domitian, in spite of what the enemy was trying to do, and the church remained faithful. Paul continued down the street, and he would have passed this sign for the brothel. Yes, this was a city of gambling and drunkenness and prostitution and immorality. And yet it was a city that Paul had a burden for. It was a city that Jesus had died for. This is the fantastic Celsus Library, where the patron who dedicated and built this building loved books and willed that he would be buried inside with the 12,000 scrolls, so that he could be close to the scrolls that he loved. This building was built after the death of John, and yet it is the most stunning facade in all

Ephesus. It has been largely recreated in the restoration that was done. But the Celsus Library was not here in Paul's day or in John's. The street led down to the commercial agora, this large area where the commerce of the city was conducted. This massive gate had been built by two freedmen in honor of Caesar Augustus, who had granted them their liberty as citizens. Today we can still see the mighty Caesar's name inscribed above two of the arches going into the agora. Then the street turned and went down to the massive theater, some 24,000 plus seats in this theater. When you stand in the theater, there's a fantastic view to the harbor. Today, the harbor has silted up. It's now 6 miles out to the beach. It was a magnificent entrance into a magnificent city. But Paul did not come to go to the theater. Paul came to share the gospel. Paul entered the synagogue and spoke boldly there for 3 months, arguing persuasively about the kingdom of God. But some of them became obstinate. They refused to believe and publicly maligned the way. So Paul left them. He took the disciples with him and had discussions daily in the lecture hall of Tyrannus. This went on for 2 years, so that all the Jews and Greeks who lived in the province of Asia heard the word of the Lord. For 3 months he was invited to teach in the synagogues. He shared daily there at the synagogue and from Sabbath to Sabbath that Jesus was the Messiah. People listened with open ears and open hearts. But then after 3 months, opposition began to build. Luke says they became obstinate about the message, and Paul was no longer welcome to teach on the Sabbath in the synagogue. And so he moved to a rented hall, the lecture hall of Tyrannus. And there he taught every afternoon as well as on the Sabbath that Jesus was the Messiah. He instructed the disciples, the new believers in this great city of Ephesus. Yes, the power of the gospel was alive and moving. Paul would remain here for 2.5 years. He stayed at Corinth for 1.5 years, but now he stretches it to 2.5 years and perhaps going out into the surrounding cities, teaching them that Jesus was the Messiah. Luke says the whole province of Asia heard the teachings of Paul about Jesus as the Christ. Luke says that even a handkerchief that had been touched by Paul could be taken to a sick person and they would be made well. This caused the entire city to take notice of the message of Jesus, and many, many people believed. There's a curious story found in Acts chapter 19, verses 13 through 17, of Jewish exorcists who heard that Paul cast out demons in the name of Jesus. They thought this was a new incantation, and so Luke records this curious story of how they attempted to cast out demons in the name of Jesus whom Paul preaches. On one occasion, the demon said, "I know Paul, and I know Jesus whom Paul preaches, but I don't know you." And the man leapt upon them and beat them. And Luke gives this very interesting and humorous insight. Verse 16, "Then the man who had the evil spirit jumped on them and overpowered them all. He gave them such a beating that they ran out of the house naked and bleeding." What an amazing story that happened here. All of this caused attention to the gospel and the power of God in transforming human lives here in this great city of Ephesus. Luke goes on, "When this became known to the Jews and Greeks living in Ephesus, they were all seized with fear, and the name of the Lord Jesus was held in high honor. Many of those who believed now came and openly confessed their evil deeds. A number who had practiced sorcery brought their scrolls together and burned them publicly. When they calculated the value of the scrolls, the total came to 50,000 drachmas. In this way, the word of the Lord spread widely and grew in power." Yes, Paul's reputation was growing. The power of Jesus was growing here in the city. They recognized that they could not fool around with evil spirits. Even the believers were moved to a deeper sense of commitment after this happened with the sons of Sceva. And so they brought their books on magic and incantations and potions

Ephesus was riddled with this idea of magic. They brought their scrolls and they publicly burned them. Luke calculates the value as 50,000 drachmas. A drachma was a silver coin that represented an average man's daily pay. 50,000 days of labor. That was the value of the scrolls that were burned publicly. These scrolls about magic. Yes, the Holy Spirit wanted to emphasize these miracles that were taking place were not taking place by the power of magic, by the power of incantations. No, there was a total difference between Jesus and magic. It was not magic, but the power, the blood of Jesus, by which people were being restored by Paul's preaching. The church continued to grow. There was a mighty moving happening. But as we have seen in every place that Paul had gone, the devil was angry and he begins to stir up opposition. Paul can sense the opposition building. He senses the anger of the devil. The dragon was wroth with the woman and wanted to make war against the seed of the woman. Paul recognized this and he decided it was time to go. We read what happens next in Luke's account. After all this had happened, Paul decided to go to Jerusalem, passing through Macedonia and Achaia. After I have been there, he said, I must visit Rome also. He sent two of his helpers, Timothy and Erastus, to Macedonia, while he stayed in the province of Asia a little longer. Yes, Paul sensed that there was danger looming ahead. He wrote to the church of Corinth from this city, and he said, I'm in peril every hour. I'm surrounded by problems here. He sensed that something was not right, that something was afoot, and so he sent Timothy and Erastus over to Macedonia to prepare the way. He planned to follow them. But before Paul could leave, the devil tried to take Paul's life one more time. The devil stirred up a man by the name of Demetrius right here in this city. Demetrius was a leader of the metal workers of the city who manufactured little silver statuettes of Artemis, the goddess of the city, or Diana, as she was known by the Roman name, the mother goddess. He stirred up Demetrius's heart. And Demetrius stirred up the other metal workers, saying, this guy, Paul, is preaching that there are no gods made with human hands, that there's only one God, the invisible God, Jesus. And if this continues, it's impacting our business, and soon the very temple of Artemis will fall into disrepute and no one will come here and our great city will collapse. Demetrius stirred the metal workers up. They came down and stirred the people of the city up. They looked for Paul and could not find him. They found two of his companions and dragged them here into the theater. Soon the theater was filled with people from all through the city. They had come in not knowing what it was all about. Some were shouting one thing and some were shouting another. Great is Artemis, the god of the Ephesians. Great is Diana, is the god of the Ephesians. Away with these men who are teaching that she is nothing. There was confusion and total chaos here in the theater as the people were close to rioting. Most of them had no idea what was going on, but the crowd mentality swept over them all. When Alexander stepped forward to try and quiet the crowd and to clear the Jewish name, he raised his hands to try and say that they were not leading people away from Artemis, that they were minding their own business in the city, that it was really Paul and the others doing this. But when they saw that he was a Jew, they began to shout, he's a Jew, he's a Jew, great is Artemis of the Ephesians, great is Diana. And this riot continued on for over 2 hours here in the stadium. We can hear their voices even now echoing back and forth, great is Artemis of the Ephesians. Soon it seemed as though the whole place would be torn upside down. Paul wanted to go in and to try and speak to the crowd, but the disciples would not allow him, nor would the public officials. They said, Paul, this would be crazy, they'll kill you. And so they restrained Paul from going in. After about 2 hours, the crowd had worked through many of the emotions, and the city clerk addressed them. Notice his wise counsel in verse 35. The city clerk quieted the crowd and said, men of Ephesus, doesn't all the world know the city of Ephesus is the guardian of the temple of the great Artemis and of her image which fell from heaven? Therefore, since these facts are undeniable, you ought to be quiet and not to do anything rash. You've brought these men here, though they have neither robbed temples nor blasphemed our goddess. If then Demetrius and his fellow craftsmen have a grievance against anybody, the courts are open and there are proconsuls. They can press charges. If there's anything further you want to bring up, it must be settled in a legal assembly. As it is, we are in danger of being charged with rioting because of today's events.

In that case, we would not be able to account for this commotion, since there's no reason for it. After he had said this, he dismissed the assembly. Yes, this wise Roman official stepped forward and said, they have done nothing wrong. They have not robbed the city. They have not defamed temples. Therefore, let Demetrius and his associates bring the charges against them in the civil courts before the proconsul. The mob accepted this. Things quieted down. But Paul knew that it was time to go. When the uproar had ended, Paul sent for the disciples and, after encouraging them, said goodbye and set out for Macedonia. Paul knew that his time in Ephesus had run its course. This would be the last time he would visit the city. He said goodbye to the brothers and went up the coast to Assos and then to Troas and caught a boat over to Macedonia to join Timothy and the others, to go through and encourage the churches. Ultimately, Paul returned to the city of Jerusalem with the offering that he had collected in Macedonia and in Achaia. While he was worshiping in the temple, he was arrested. And to achieve justice, he was forced to exercise his right as a Roman citizen by appealing to Caesar. After 2 years and many difficulties, he finally arrived here in the city of Rome. It was not the grand entrance that he had envisioned, for he came into the city bound with chains. While he was here, he remembered the church back at Ephesus, and he wrote them a letter to encourage them. He reminded them that God had made them alive in Christ while they were still dead in their sins. He reminded them that they had been saved by grace through faith, not by works, so that no one could boast. He reminded them that God called them now to live as children of the light. Whenever I read the letter to the Ephesians, I remember Paul being here in the city of Rome. He could not walk freely among the people on the streets of Rome, for he was under house arrest. For 2 years, he was chained to a Roman soldier. For 2 years, he closely studied and examined the garments and the weapons of a member of the Praetorian Guard, one of the elite soldiers charged with guarding the interests of Caesar. When Paul wrote his letter to the Ephesians, he concluded, by using the weapons and the garments of that Roman soldier as a spiritual analogy to describe how they should live the Christian life. Let me read it to you. It's found in Ephesians chapter 6 and verse 11. Put on the full armor of God so that you can take your stand against the devil's schemes. For our struggle is not against flesh and blood, but against the rulers, against the authorities, against the powers of this dark world, and against the spiritual forces of evil in the heavenly realms. Therefore, put on the full armor of God, so that when the day of evil comes, you may be able to stand your ground. And after you have done everything to stand, stand firm then, with a belt of truth buckled around your waist, with the breastplate of righteousness in place, and with your feet fitted with the readiness that comes from the gospel of peace. In addition to all this, take up the shield of faith, with which you can extinguish all the flaming arrows of the evil one. Take the helmet of salvation and the sword of the Spirit, which is the Word of God, and pray in the Spirit on all occasions with all kinds of prayers and requests. Yes, we are to wear the spiritual garments of faith, the helmet of salvation, the breastplate of righteousness, the belt of truth. We're to take the sword of the Spirit, for our fight is not against flesh and blood, but against principalities and powers, against spiritual wickedness in dark places. If we are to live a successful Christian life today, we too must put on the whole armor of God. Join me as we pray together. Eternal God, I thank you so much for the privilege it has been to go to the great city of Ephesus to see where Paul and Aquila and Priscilla planted the gospel long, long ago. I thank you for how the gospel took deep root in the lives of people, for the revival that happened there. And in spite of the devil's best efforts by causing a riot in the city and the imprisonment of Paul, that the gospel triumphed. And I thank you that your faithful servant sent the letter to the Ephesians to encourage not only them in the first century, but us in the 21st century. Lord, as we follow that counsel, I pray that we too might be

strong in you to live in a way that will bring glory and honor to you each and every day. Thank you so much for hearing our prayer and for blessing us now. In Jesus' name we pray, amen. Well, in the next episode in our series, we're going to travel east to the region of Galatia to examine a practice of the Apostle Paul that has been sadly neglected in the 21st century. Don't miss the return to Galatia in our next episode. From here in the city of Rome, we wish you God's blessing and God's

0: Today's program is called The Science of the Forgotten Beast, and we invite all of you to get your Bibles as we go through the book of Revelation and find out who this forgotten beast is and what it has to do with what's going on in today's world.
1: That's right, Atante. On this program, we're going to be looking at some very well, deeply laid plots by the enemy, how he is planning, how he has plotted to bring about an annihilation, if you will, of our young people in these days. And we also have to understand that as we look at a deeply laid plot, it is going to take time to unfold. And in this program, we're going to be unfolding some things through Bible prophecy, through history, so that we could follow up in a timeline sequence what the enemy is doing today. And so we're going to begin. We invite you again to get your Bibles. We're going to begin with reading Revelation chapter 12 and verse 1. I'm going to ask Atante to read that verse.
0: Well, before we start, I just want to say to all of the young people out there watching, don't close your mind quite yet. I know you heard Revelation and you thought, oh, we're going over that stuff again, the beast and things like that. But you're going to find that this is very eye-opening and how it literally pertains to your life. And so don't go away. Go get your Bibles.
1: That's right. Okay. Well, now I'm going to read Revelation 12,
0: okay, go
1: verse
0: ahead.
1: 1. And it says there, and there appeared a great wonder in heaven, a woman clothed with the sun and the moon under her feet, and upon her head a crown of 12 stars. Now, in Bible prophecy, a woman is likened unto a church. And you can look at verses like Jeremiah 6, verse 2. In Ephesians chapter 5, the Bible says, husbands, love your wives, even as Christ loved the church and gave himself for it. So this woman being described here in Revelation chapter 12, verse 1, is the church of Jesus Christ. Again in verse 3, it says, and there appeared another wonder in heaven, and behold, a great red dragon having 7 heads and 10 horns and 7 crowns upon his heads. And what the Bible is doing here is it is taking these two powers, this woman representing the church and this beast power or this dragon representing its nemesis, and it's about to show us this conflict between the church and the devil. Okay, and now we're going to go ahead and look at verse 5, or rather verse 6. And Atante, would you read that for us?
0: And the woman fled into the wilderness, where she hath a place prepared of God, that they should feed her there 1,260 days.
1: Okay, here is a description of this woman or this church who is now in hiding. In the verse just before that, it speaks about her delivering a male child. That male child was none other than Jesus Christ, the Old Testament church delivered.

0: delivering that male child. And after the death, burial, and resurrection of Christ, we see that this woman now flees into the wilderness, where the Bible says she is clothed, or fed rather, for 1,260 days. And this we understand to represent a prophetic time period. Now we're going to look at our first slide, and we're going to notice here that this time period is mentioned several places in the scripture. Revelation 12:6, we just read it, it's 1,203 days. Revelation 12:14, it describes it as a times, times and a half. In Daniel 7:25, it is described again as a time, times and a half. And then in Revelation chapter 13 and verse 5, it is described as 42 months. Now, Tante, I want to go back to Revelation chapter 13 very quickly. We're going to look at verse 1. We're going to see the same thing being described here. And in Revelation 13, verse 1, the Bible says, "And I stood upon the sand of the sea and saw a beast rising up out of the sea, having seven heads and 10 horns." Sounds very similar to the beast we saw in Revelation chapter 12 that was persecuting the woman.
1: Right.
0: And over in verse 5, speaking of the same beast, it says, "There was given unto him a mouth, speaking great things and blasphemies, and power was given unto him to continue 42 months. We're talking about the same time period here of 1,260 days. Now, in Bible prophecy, a day is always equal to a year because you're dealing with symbolic time. A perfect example of this, Atante, would be the prophecy of Daniel chapter 9, where it is stated that Jesus, the Messiah, was to come on the scene in a time period known as the 490-day time period. Yet most scholars realize that this 490-day time period must be under the principle of a day for a year, because Jesus Christ did in fact come within that 490-year period.
1: But not 490 days.
0: Exactly. So taking that that principle, the day for a year principle, we realize that this 1,260 days is actually 1,260 years, and it is what is commonly referred to as the Dark Ages. This is the time period that the Church of God was being persecuted, and they had to be hiding in the wilderness and hiding in caves and rocks and these different kind of things. And we see the enemy having putting out this assault upon God's church during this time period. But now, Atante, we're going to shift gears, and we're going to look at Revelation chapter 13 and verse 3. Would you read that for us?
1: "And I saw one of his heads, as it were, wounded to death, and his deadly wound was healed, and all the world wondered after the beast."
0: Okay, now the Bible now is telling us that this first beast that arose from the sea receives a deadly wound after the 1,260 years. By the way, that 1,260 year period is commonly believed to be 538 AD to 1798 AD. This is an exact period of 1,260 years where the persecuting power, which happened to be the Dark Ages churches, the Roman church at this particular time, persecuted the people of God for having Bibles, for believing things that the church, the head church at that time, did not believe. Well, in 1798, something prophetic happened to this particular power, and we don't have time to go into that. Suffice it to say that this power, 538 to 1798, here symbolized 1,260 days.
1: And there was a wound that
0: occurred. So now, as the devil is working through this power to try to destroy the people of God, this beast from the sea receives a deadly wound. Don't lose me here, because this is really going to tie in. You're going to see some really powerful things here. This beast from the sea receives a deadly wound. What does the devil have to do? He has to come up with another power to begin to war against the people of God.
1: Because the first beast was working for him and with him. They may not have known that, but he was using that beast to do the things that he wanted to God's people at that time.
0: Right. So now this beast is out of commission, and now we're going to look at Revelation chapter 13, and we're going to notice in Revelation chapter 13, verse 11, that there is indeed another beast. And by the way, a beast in Bible prophecy, according to Daniel 7, verse 19, represents a kingdom or a nation or a power.

0: Okay, it's not a literal beast.
1: Right.
0: But we see in Revelation chapter 13 and verse 11 that just around the time where this first beast from the sea would receive its deadly wound, there was another beast coming up on the scene. Atati, would you like to read that?
1: And I beheld another beast coming up out of the earth, and he had two horns like a lamb, and he spake as a dragon.
0: Okay, here we've got another beast coming up out of the earth. We're looking for this beast rising upon the scene around the time of the deadly wound that is given to the first beast, which we said would be around the 1790s. This beast represents a nation that looks like a lamb. And I think right there, your light bulbs must be going off saying, oh, there's no other nation that can even fit this description that is a lamb-like or Christian-like nation other than America, the United States of America.
1: Well, because a lamb also represents in Bible, Jesus is also represented as a lamb.
0: That's
1: and so as Christians, we follow Jesus. And
0: That's
1: so
0: right.
1: a lamb-like would be almost Christ-like.
0: That's right. We're looking at
1: holding the principles that Jesus had,
0: that's
1: uplifting
0: right.
1: them.
0: That's right. Now, this beast, while it looks like a lamb, the Bible says that it speaks like a dragon.
1: Which is not Christ-like.
0: That's right. So what we're talking about here is what we would call counterfeit Christianity rising up in America. We're not talking about all Christians, but counterfeit Christianity, the kind of Christianity that has the horns of a lamb, that appears lamb-like, but is really dragon-like in spirit, is really against what the Bible says and that kind of thing. So we've got this beast, this second beast, rising up on the scene. And I tell you, there are a lot of prophecy students who recognize this second beast and realize the dramatic role that this beast will play in the last days. However, hence, or our subject, the forgotten beast.
1: That's right.
0: There is another beast that rises up on the scene just around the same time. And this is why we call it the forgotten beast, because most people are totally unaware of this beast and the role that this beast plays in last day events.
1: Well, when you study prophecy or hear things on prophecy, you hear a lot about this beast that looks like a lamb but speaks as a dragon. You don't hear too much about this forgotten beast that we're about to talk about next.
0: That's right. We're going to go ahead and look at Revelation chapter 11, and we're going to read the description of this second beast, and then we're going to go back and begin to unfold who this second beast is, and then we're going to see how this forgotten beast is influencing our youth today. Revelation chapter 11 and verse 7. The Bible reads there, and when they shall have finished their testimony, and we'll discover who the they is in a moment,
1: okay.
0: But when they shall have finished their testimony, the beast that ascendeth out of the where?
1: Bottomless pit.
0: Bottomless pit shall make war against them and shall overcome them and kill them. Here we have this beast that is described as rising out of the abyss, the bottomless pit. And Atante, what's amazing about this verse, if you look at all the other places in the Bible where beasts are described, there's a description in terms of what the beast looked like.
1: Right, very descriptive.
0: And the reason why that is given is because the students of Bible prophecy should be able to figure out, oh, this beast looks like a lamb, speaks like a dragon, so I know the characteristics of this beast. Mm-hmm. Atante, I want to suggest that this beast from Revelation 11 is a beast of such a different nature that it is not even described in the prophecy. It simply says the beast
1: right.
0: that arose out of the abyss. It would be a beast that is hard to identify. Now we're going to go back to Revelation chapter 11, and we're going to look at verses 1-3. And I'll go ahead and read that. The Bible says, and there was given me a reed like unto a rod. And the angel stood, saying, rise and measure the temple of God and the altar and them that worship therein. But the court which is without the temple, leave out and measure it not. For it is given unto the Gentiles, and the holy city shall they tread underfoot 42 months. Here the Bible again is describing this same time period, the 1260 years, the Dark Ages.
1: Right.
0: We're going to read again verse 3. And I will give power unto my two witnesses, and they shall prophesy 1,260 days clothed in sackcloth. So now this prophecy is telling us, leading up to who this beast is, the prophecy says that during the 1260 years, God would have two witnesses.

0: that would be prophesying in sackcloth. Sackcloth, people would wear that when they were in mourning or in hiding, and it was a sorrowing time. And we are told that these two witnesses would be prophesying during the 1260 years.
1: Now, instantly people would think of two witnesses, two people, correct?
0: That's right. And because we have established that time period as 1260 years, not 1260 days, we see that these two witnesses cannot be human beings. They've got to be something symbolic. And in Revelation chapter 11, verse 4, the Bible describes them. These are the two olive trees and the two candlesticks standing before the God of the earth. If any man will hurt them, fire proceedeth out of their mouth and devoureth their enemies. And if any man will hurt them, he must in this manner be killed. Again, Atante, when you look at various scriptures that use this illustration of the candlestick, the Bible says in Psalms 119, 105, thy word is a light unto my path and a lamp unto my feet. And we see here that Jesus himself, actually in the book of Matthew, describes the Bible as those things that testify of him. What does a witness do? A witness testifies. So during the Dark Ages, the word of God was going forth doing its work, but it was doing it in hiding.
1: That's right.
0: Why? Because those who had a Bible were being persecuted. You were not allowed to have a Bible. The Bible had to do its work in very hard times. And so the Bible the prophecy says here that they would do this for 1260 years. And now, Atante, we're going to go over to verse 7, and now we're going to see how this verse ties in. When they shall have finished their testimony, that is the two witnesses, mm-hmm. that prophetic time period of 1260 years, the beast that ascendeth out of the bottomless pit shall make war against them and shall overcome them and kill them.
1: So here's another beast that's going to try to attack the word of God.
0: That's
1: which
0: right.
1: is the two witnesses.
0: That's right. Now, some people have said these two witnesses are Moses and Elijah. The question I would have is Moses and Elijah, when they were taken into heaven, they were glorified, which means they can no longer die.
1: That's right.
0: The Bible says here that these two witnesses were killed. And again, we don't have very much time to get into that. Nonetheless, this beast from the abyss makes war on the word of God. And he does it just around the end of the 1260 years, which would be around the 1790s. Now the Bible is going to go and give us a few more details. Verse 8.
1: And their dead bodies shall lie in the street of the great city, which spiritually is called Sodom and Egypt, where also our Lord was crucified.
0: All right. And here, if you've been waiting for the punchline,
1: right.
0: here it is. This beast, we're given a time description, we're given a place description, and those two things together will help us to figure out who this beast is. Number one, we're looking for a power that would arise around the 1790s, the same time that America rose up on the scene. Mm-hmm. And we're also looking for a power that the Bible says would arise in a place spiritually called Egypt and Sodom. Now, Egypt was known in particular when Pharaoh was dealing with Moses. Moses said, let my people go that they may go serve God. And Pharaoh said, who is God that I should obey him?
1: Yes.
0: This kind of attitude represented an anti-God, even an atheistic attitude.
1: Right.
0: We're talking about a power that would arise on the scene around the 1790s that would reject God. We're also talking about this place would be spiritually called Sodom. Sodom was known for its
1: sexual perversion,
0: its lawlessness, its iniquity. We're looking for a power that would arise that would resemble Sodom and would resemble Egypt. And for many people who have studied this prophecy, they see that there is only one power that can fit this, and that it's during the time period of what we call the French Revolution, mm-hmm. where after France had been under the rule of the church during the Dark Ages for so many years, 1260 years almost, they began to rebel against the Bible and against Christianity and basically outlawed the Bible, outlawed Christianity, and put in an atheistic society. And this is this beast that rises up during the 1200 or right at the end of the 1260 years.

0: and begins to make war on the word of God.
1: And they felt that they did not need a law or the Bible for them to know what was right or wrong, or they didn't care they were doing anything wrong at that point.
0: That's
1: they just, nothing that the Bible taught did they want a part of their life or their society.
0: That's right. And so what took place was something called the French Revolution, or the Reign of Terror. Because what happened during that time period is when they put aside the Word of God and when they put aside the law of God, what you had was just pure terror. People were being killed. Great slaughters were taking place from hierarchy all the way down. People were being slaughtered. It was a time that was that just symbolized the spirit of rebellion. Now, interestingly enough, Atanti, in 1 Samuel 15:23, the Bible says that rebellion is as the sin of witchcraft. And what we see rising upon the scene in the French Revolution is a spirit of rebellion, a spirit of witchcraft, a spirit of, we don't want anything to do with God or anything to do with the Word of God. Now, some people are still saying, well, what does that have to do with where we are today?
1: Right, where I'm sure many young people who are watching out there are wondering, hey, you told us to stand by, and this sounds just like more of that B stuff that we've heard all of our life. But we're about to find out what the French Revolution, how it actually affects us today.
0: All right, well, there was a gentleman by the name of J.B. Lamarck. J.B. Lamarck was a scientist, a product of the French Revolution. He was actually, he lived during the time of the French Revolution, and in this atmosphere of rebellion against God and turning away from the law of God, J.B. Lamarck came up with a theory that has become very popular today. Most people are unaware of this, but at this time the theory was called transformism. And let me read to you what J.B. Lamarck wrote in 1801. He was the first scientist to document this. He says here, time and favorable conditions are the two principal means which nature has employed in giving existence to all her productions. Here's a scientist talking about the circumstances or the principle of time and circumstances that help species to become what they are. What does that sound like?
1: Evolution.
0: It sounds like evolution. And sure enough, this is the man from whom Darwin really got the teaching or the principles of evolution that he espoused in his writings.
1: So he was the first to write about if things just evolve into what they are.
0: That's right. He was the first scientist to actually put this in print. And to many, he's actually known as the father of evolution.
1: Okay.
0: What's interesting, Atanti, about this is that evolution teaches that there is no God. It wars against the two witnesses. And here you have this principle of evolution, and I'm going to say rising up out of the bottomless pit, out of the abyss. Something else very interesting, Atanti, is that when you think about the abyss, that's the condition in which the world was in before God created it. Well, what evolution does and why this beast is said to arise out of the abyss is that it takes us back to the beginning and says, no, creation didn't occur the way the two witnesses said it. Creation occurred over a long period of time, and there was no God involved in it. And you look, Atanti, evolution has now flooded our schools, our school systems, and many people believe, and what it has done, it has destroyed the witness or the testimony of the two witnesses.
1: But to the Christian watching out there, you're probably thinking, hey, I'm not an evolutionist. That's why I'm watching Christian television right now, because I believe in God. So how does it affect the Christian?
0: All right, we're going to look at our next slide, and this is a definition that I want to put up here. It is a term, adaptation. And adaptation, the definition is simply this: an alteration or adjustment in structure or habits, often hereditary, by which a species or individual improves its condition in relationship to its environment. And this is what Darwin taught. Darwin taught that as the environment changed, that the species adapted to fit that environment. And I want to suggest, Atanti, that while many Christians say, oh, we don't believe in evolution and evolution is false and it's not biblical and those kind of things, and we've got our guard up, could it be possible that the devil is manipulating the atmosphere in which we live in hopes of transforming our youth from the image of God into the image of brute beasts.
1: Right, to his image.
0: That's right, to his image. Could it be possible that the physical evolution is really a diversion to the devil's real ploy, which is to bring about a

0: manipulation of the environment through music, entertainment, fads, styles, what's in, and by manipulating this environment, he will cause the species, especially the Christian species, our young people, to begin to adapt to what they are seeing around them, so that while we say evolution, no way could it be possible that we're actually falling under the principles of evolution as we change with the environment and the times around us.
1: And his whole purpose to change the environment or get young people or people, period, to adapt is, again, to fight against the word of God, the two witnesses. That's why he uses this beast from the bottomless pit, because that's this beast's job, is to fight against the word. And when we adapt to all the things of the world, then the desire to study the word and be in the word, it's just not there. It just swallows that desire out.
0: Right. Tante, I think one of the important things, the reason why we took so much time to unfold the principles, to unfold this prophecy in Revelation chapter 11, is because it is indeed a beast that many people do not focus on. They read it, wonder what this is talking about, and then they leave it. But while the Christian world is looking out for this lamb-like beast and the false doctrines it may be teaching and those kind of things, what about this forgotten beast who is attacking our young people through the manipulation of the environment? We're going to learn in upcoming programs that this beast that rises up out of the abyss, has much to do with the music that our youth are listening today, with the entertainment, with the philosophies. I mean, it's incredible how much we're going to pull out from this Revelation chapter 11, but we need to know how, Atante, can we avoid the devil's spiritual evolution plan?
1: And Hollywood is built off of this thought system, this evolution thought process. I mean, this is the movies that they put out. There is no God. Everything goes back to, you know, any kind of random thing, but not God. God, it was never the beginning.
0: That's right. I would suggest, Atante, that our viewers, in order to understand, evolution, as I look around, I do see people changing according to the environment, according to what's in now. The Bible tells us to be in the world, but not of the world. When you are not of the world, the devil's plan of spiritual manipulating the environment will have no effect on us, because as Ephesians 2 tells us, Christ has invited us up into heavenly places. We can dwell, spiritually speaking, we can have our minds stayed on things in heaven. And when our minds are thus stayed on things in heaven, the devil has no power. No matter how much he manipulates the environment around us, he has no power to change us from what God wants us to be.
1: Right. And for young people out there, you may be thinking, hey, I go to church, but spiritually things aren't quite going the way you want them to. It's probably because some of this evolution process that's being put out there, spiritual evolution that's being put out there, if you're still partaking heavily in the entertainment industry, it will stop your spiritual growth.
0: That's right. We are adapting to our environment.
1: That's right.
0: And the devil realizes, adapt to change the environment, they will adapt. The true Christian says, Lord, help me not to adapt to the things of this world, but to adapt to the things of heaven, to adapt to the things that God would have me adapt to. And by beholding, we become changed. It is so important, Atante, crucial, that we begin to realize, well, I may not believe in evolution, but I see evolution going on around me, and I need to be aware that it's not just a physical thing, but it's a spiritual thing. Lord, help me to keep my mind stayed upon you so that I can be transformed into your image and not degraded from man to beast.
1: That's right. As you can see, we are in a battle, and it is our prayer that you will draw closer to the Lord and get strength from him so you can win in this battle. We're all out of time. Until next time, God bless.